0: One nation under God. Here's Franklin Graham.
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2: Like the fund. I'm not saying you guys can't like it. I'm just saying it's not my favorite thing that Trump's doing for a number of reasons, but that's the focus. It's not the focus on the fact that LA literally burned down and the rest of the state is still vulnerable and the government didn't do anything. And then they can't get the houses rebuilt because they've done all sorts of things to delay the funds coming in, try to make things difficult for the Trump administration that's there on the ground trying to help. Unbelievable stuff that's going on. I got a cut of Karen Bass, who now wants to come up with a new solution to the Democrats, I don't know, winning every single election in California, trying to, I guess, win a few more. Like, can we play cut 11, please? I'm sorry, this is cut 12, please.
3: Councilmember Hugo Soto Martinez, who has endorsed you, he wants to explore ways to let non-citizens vote in city elections. I know that there are some cities that already do this, but you know, politics is all about timing. With Donald Trump in the White House, is this the right time for Los Angeles to go down this path?
4: Well, I think we need to explore it. Now, I've not seen exactly what he's calling for. I have a little familiarity of what happens in other cities. And, for example, some cities will allow people to vote in, like, city council and school board elections because they pay local taxes, but they are not necessarily undocumented. They might be here completely legally, but have not finished
2: this. This is what we talk about with bubbles, because Karen Bass is a horrific mayor, and she might still get reelected. And it would be nice if there was someone on her team who got her, grabbed her by the lapels from her pantsuit, and said, "Karen, no. The answer is no. The answer is no. No illegal aliens voting. This was the original sin of LA and California, and you might get away with it." Encouraging the illegal aliens to come here and treating them as if they're not, that they're like citizens, has not worked. It's made the healthcare unaffordable. It's made the school system unusable. It's made the traffic unaffordable or impossible to deal with. Also, fantastic question there. Shout out to, that's my actual cousin, Melanie Mason. She works at Politico, covers California. That was a great question because she's right about the timing for Democrats, and she's a liberal person, obviously, works at Politico. But the point is that this is a terrible thing for Democrats to do this year because their brand is in the absolute toilet. A Q poll just came out just now. I was looking at it while in between during the break. 20% approval rating for Democrats right now in Quinnipiac. 20% approval. So they should be cakewalking in this midterm election. They have still control over the entire media pretty much. They've got the Republican president who's trying to do all sorts of things that garner him negative attention. Many of them are good things, but he's really trying to mix things up, always come to scrutiny. A huge portion of his base is getting lectured by Podcastistan every day that he's been commandeered by Israel and we're some sort of a tributary state of Israel. I mean, just, I can't even get over this, that there's so many people online who are telling you that the citizens of Kentucky got completely cowed by Israel. Israel bought an election in Kentucky. Do you know how insane that sounds? And yet this is the most common thing in my feed from the people who are in the Podcastistan orbit, that Israel effectively bought the vote of enough Kentuckians to vote out Thomas Massie, who they all loved just a few years ago before he turned on Trump and had his stupid glow up and started to become the champion of the Epstein hoax. Not to say Epstein's entirely a hoax. There's a lot of bad stuff that went on. But the hoax that Donald Trump is the bad guy, that's the hoax in the Epstein saga. So really noteworthy. All that's interesting. Speaking of LA being out of touch, this is a historic day because this is the last day, as we're recording live today, of the late show, period. Not just the late show, Stephen Colbert, late show's going away. And it is remarkable to watch how a brand that was iconic in comedy, iconic in American culture, has been completely destroyed by a guy who's actually very talented. Colbert's a funny person. He's a legitimately talented person. He's got a lot of tools in his kit. Obviously a hard worker, super confident guy. And he took a brand and he completely pummeled it into the ground. This was a tweet on X, the Everything app that I saw from Variety, which is the trade publication in this town. Very left, very pro Colbert.

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2: Really grew him into a really amazing human being.
3: The book, Saying It Out Loud, is out now. You can find it at Amazon and elsewhere. Triumph Over Tragedy. You're a member of a community that perhaps, oh, not perhaps, but certainly no one wants to be a member of. How did you come to grips with the reality of what had happened and then get to a place where you can share your story through this book?
2: Yeah, it took a while. I was in shock for a long time, just him being in the reserves. You never really expect something like this to happen. And I did have a little girl at the time. She was 16 months old when he passed. So I really had to just keep moving. And I knew I still had more to lose. I needed to figure out how to be a mom and make the best of everything that I could for her. And I knew she was going to grow up with a huge loss as well. I think it took me a while to embrace the term widow. I really shied away from it for a long time, and I didn't want to meet other widows. And this past year, you know, we're about to hit his third death anniversary, and I feel like I've embraced that community more. And it's just full of a really lot of strong women who have been through similar things, and that has helped me a lot.
3: Amy King with us. Her book is Saying It Out Loud, A Young Widow's Triumph Over Tragedy. Your husband, an Army Reserve Captain, and I know people in the reserve, and they'll go away for a weekend, and they're training, and they'll be back. And I assume that was your expectation as well. When people think about our fallen soldiers, think about them perhaps dying overseas or dying in combat. This is a little bit different from an expectation standpoint. And then you get this news. What is it like as you share these stories, perhaps others who have lost reserve officers?
2: Yeah, I write about this in the book a little bit. I really struggled identifying as a military spouse when it was like overnight, you know, there were Army officers at my door and we had a whole like military style funeral. And that was very bizarre for me to go through because it was a weekend thing. It was not the main part of our life. But even the active duty widows and people who have experienced loss overseas, they've all really still taken me in and like made me feel like I still have a place here, even though it felt so different for me. But it was this weird combination of like him passing in a car accident. It was a Humvee rollover, but then also like he was serving. So it was really hard to wrap my head around those first couple of months of suddenly dealing with the military every day.
3: You and your husband had a young daughter who will only really know her father through memories, your memories and your stories and photographs. How did you begin to build this, this pathway, this road to having her understand who her father was?
2: So early on, I would say Dada's in the sky. She was almost 2 years old, and that was something that she could understand. And we would always tell her, you know, he can see you, but you can't see him. And that has helped her a lot. As she gets older, she'll be four in a couple weeks here, and we're able to tell her more stories about her dad that she understands. Like, he grew corn for the cows, and we're able to like tell her more that she can comprehend so that she can know him better. But we have photos of him all over our home and flags. Every time we see a flag at Lowe's or on the highway, she said, "That's Dada's flag." And so we try and make a lot about him. Anytime we can mention him, we do. And she probably says his name every single day. And so it's been just amazing to see her still have a relationship with him as best as she knows how, and that's all she's ever going to know. But we just try and keep him very alive in our home.
3: Amy King with us, widow of a fallen soldier, Captain Andy King. The book is Saying It Out Loud, A Young Widow's Triumph Over Tragedy. And you've also undertaken

It's Daybreak with Steve and Ivy Gruber. Scott Bertram sitting in for Steve and Ivy today. They're back Tuesday after the Memorial Day weekend. Find me on X at Scott Bertram or scottbertram.com. The show's out there too, stevegruber.com and at Steve Gruber Show on your various social media sites. Dr. Matt Meehan coming up in about 10 minutes or so. We'll talk about his new book, The American Book of Fables. I promised, or maybe threatened, a few more thoughts about Stephen Colbert and the end of The Late Show. People are mourning, mainly on the left, of course, other late night hosts saying how terrible it is. Yes, because now they're just

0: to identify some of this fraud, because what is being shown, at least in those two states, is fairly blatant and obvious. So why hasn't the government or oversight been more robust about this kind of fraud all across the country?
1: Yeah, I mean, part of it is that it's a legitimately difficult problem to tackle because you have so many different programs giving out so much money in so many different ways. Mm-hmm. And over time, we just haven't done a great job, updating all the policies and all of the technologies that we use to stop it. But a lot of it is also that we're not trying very hard. As you mentioned, sometimes there's things that are going on that are fairly obvious and that could have been caught. One of my favorite examples that I mentioned in the piece was, it was an unemployment fraud case in California, where somebody used the name Poopy Britches on their application. Sometimes you see very elaborate schemes to get money in ways that involve, fraudulent documents and all of things like that. Sometimes it's just somebody sends in an application that's fraudulent and they get the money anyway. So I think, yeah, a big part of tackling this problem is requiring a lot more documentation up front, making sure that people are eligible for the programs before you give them money, rather than doing what, some people call pay and chase, which is where you pay the money based on a fraudulent application, that you didn't check properly and then have to chase down the money afterward and try to get it back, which is a lot harder. But, there are ways to do that as well and ways to improve it. So there's a lot of things I talk about in the piece, different ways of improving this, making it better.
0: Robert Verbruggen with us, the piece, Why the Fight Against Fraud Must Be Won, nationalreview.com, or in the print edition as well. You point out, too, look, we can reduce fraud, but it won't be easy and it won't be free. Anti-fraud efforts have some real trade-offs. Look, we saw yesterday there's now a task force, there's attorneys general, there are people who are now dedicated to rooting out this fraud. Those people also don't work for free. So there are some trade-offs. What should we consider when we think about this?
1: I mean, I think the way that economists will often put it is the ideal amount of fraud or the ideal amount of any bad thing usually is not necessarily zero. We can't necessarily drive this to zero. We need to make the trade-off of how much are we spending on this, how much are we throwing kind of sand in the gears of the programs and making it hard for people who actually are eligible to get on, because when you make a lot of documentation required, it becomes harder to get on the programs. I think those are all trade-offs that we need to be considering and thinking about. But I think when you have, kind of the things that are going on now where people are, especially during the pandemic, there were numerous pandemic programs that were just completely rife with fraud because they weren't checking at all. We've gone way too far in the opposite direction. And I think we need to modernize the systems so that they can check and make sure that people are eligible more efficiently. And we need to be using new tools to figure out who's defrauding the programs as it's happening. So there's a recent announcement of the Trump administration that they're rolling out some new AI technologies and developing it for Medicaid fraud to try to detect, which claims are not legitimate. I think those are all great ideas. And I think we need to do a lot on here, even if we can't drive it to zero.
0: Up until now, Robert, it appears to have been fairly easy to bilk some of these systems out of tens of thousands, hundreds of thousands, even millions of dollars. So a little projection here, but what is the value of simply some high-profile arrests, indictments, as we saw yesterday? The Feeding Our Future CEO was just sentenced to 400 months in prison. What's the value of simple deterrence for some of these enforcement efforts?
1: Yeah, people respond to incentives. If it gets out, if people are writing rap songs about how easy it is to get pandemic money for free and putting it on YouTube, then people are going to see, well, that's a good idea. That's a good way to defraud the government. If what they're seeing instead is arrests for people who are doing this and got caught doing it because they thought it was easy and it turned out not to be. That sends the opposite message. I think that's going to be a great message, a great way to deter people, is to make these high profile arrests and splash some of the news headlines with it. I think people respond to that. I think they respond to things that are high profile, and they also just respond to the incentives that are in front of them and what they see happening to people who do the things that they're tempted to do.
0: Robert Verbruggen from the Manhattan Institute with us here on Daybreak. Scott Bertrand filling in for Steve and Ivy. Late in this piece at National Review, you say some states, other states, don't seem to want to identify certain types of fraud. Why would states be disincentivized to identify fraud?
1: Well, a lot of these programs are funded in this kind of weird way. They're not quite federal programs, and they're also not state programs. The federal government is putting up a lot of the money, and the federal government does have, you know, certain guidelines and rules that the states have to follow, but the states are the ones on the ground actually implementing it, and they often have

0: have, you know, a lot of leeway to decide a lot of the rules and things like that. So basically, if a state is getting a bunch of money from the federal government, its biggest incentive is to increase the amount of money it's getting from the federal government, rather than to steward that money in a way that's respectful of taxpayers, frankly. So you have a lot of states that are just not doing a good job beyond what the federal government absolutely forces them to do, to require documentation, to check things against other databases and make sure that people are eligible. My colleague Chris Ruffo had a City Journal piece about fraud in California that talked a bit about it was the home health aid program through Medicaid that was just doesn't require a lot of documentation. You have people who are oftentimes looking after their own family members and basically attesting to their own hours. So it's it just becomes this sort of joint. I think conservatives are often tempted by this sort of joint program because you're kind of leveraging, the best thing about the federal government, which is that it has,
1: right against the clock here, Robert. I apologize. Find his piece over at National.
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13: The Answer.

0: is under attack from his own people because he's radicalized the party. These candidates that you're seeing in Texas and other places are a product of this radicalization. They've got literally people like Tom Steyer here in California who are openly saying, of course we should have young high school trans people in women's sports. We should have biological men, trans men, trans women in the competition of girls' sports. That's radical. That's crazy. That's not common sense. And then you have Texas candidates like the one that you're referring to who wants to put people in prison if they don't agree with her. So the Democratic Party is really outing themselves as having too many radicals. And the leader who put all of those radicals in is under attack. So I think that you're going to see a real shift, but they have candidates they're going to have to live with, like this one in Texas, like the one in Maine who has a Nazi tattoo. They have to live with these candidates through the cycle because the radical leadership put them in and it's too late to take them out.
1: We only got a couple minutes here, Rick, but let's talk about California for a minute. I mean, I feel like the mayoral race has become the number one story in America. And I guess the big question everyone has is how much is this is world, you know, nationwide hype, and how is it actually playing out in California? I've been trying to tell my friends to at least still manage their expectations of what could happen.
0: I'm glad you say that because, you know, as someone who is a California expert, and I've looked at the math a lot, you have to remember that conservatives and Republicans have a real hard time in California. The math is just not there. I've been working on this problem, and we are making progress. We're registering more people, but the math is just not there. I mean, somebody like Spencer Pratt is going to have to really appeal to the independents and Democrats in order to win. We just don't have enough Republicans to actually win seats.
1: Yeah, I mean, look, our hope is that we could see some real change in California, and it's exciting to see the energy coming out of it. But I have told my friends who we were talking about last night, seeing the viral videos, and they're amazing, and the cleaning of the streets, all the things are getting done. I'm like, still, it's Los Angeles. Remember who's voting. It's different.
0: Yeah, and what's frustrating to me is that I don't want people to get disappointed because we are making incredible progress. and we need to keep on that road. We need to keep funding the progress. Yeah. We are making progress. Don't get frustrated, but this year may not be the year.
1: All right. Thank you, Rick, for joining us. Like, Rick can't even say progress. That's how unprogressive. That's how conservative he is.
2: I love that.
1: It's like the word can't come out of his mouth. It's like, can't do it. Rick, thanks for joining us. I appreciate it. We get back. Phone lines are still open for you. I do want to hear from you. Talk about Iran. We can talk about California, whatever it may be. You know, you've had a four-day weekend. Maybe you've had some time to think about some other topics you want to get to. Be kind to our phone screeners, and I'll let you talk. 1-800-684-3110. 1-800-684-3110 to have your voice heard on the air today. And again, if you can sign the petition, be a part of it right now at aclj.org/sign. When we get back, we want to hear from you. Give me a call. Be right back.
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